with sunsets and rises, weaving interdimensional light out of dark, remembering that mark in time. Sky weeps with the stars as its tears.

0: Ahead in this half hour of the program, there are reports that the U.S. and Iran have reached an agreement on a ceasefire extension. But what, if anything, does it mean for the wider conflict? We'll have the latest in just a few moments. Later on in the show, what kind of chili gets you a gold star? Five alarm fire, sweet and savory. In our final half hour today, we will raise our spoons, so to speak, with the Prince George Potters Guild as they celebrate their 50th anniversary of the chili cook-off. That's all ahead today on Daybreak. Hannah Peterson joins us with a look at the Daybreak headlines. Hannah, sweet and savory, five alarm fire, no chili at all.
1: I'd like to say five alarm fire, but not sure if I could handle it.
0: All right. Well, you can handle news headlines. We have that much at least.
1: Mm-hmm. New calculations show the offshore plant that would provide LNG to Germany under a deal announced Wednesday would increase BC's annual greenhouse gas emissions. And frontline workers say an increase in sirens in downtown Prince George this week is due to a spike in toxic drug overdoses, and they attribute it to increasingly dangerous substances being sold in the illicit drug supply. We'll have more at the bottom of the hour.
0: Thanks, Hannah. That is Hannah Peterson at the Daybreak News Desk for us this weekend. If you do live in Prince George, anywhere near the downtown core, it seems like the sirens have been running 24/7 this week. It's just incessant. So we will have some more news on that to explain exactly what's going on right now. Outside at the Prince George Airport this morning, it is 8 degrees. Very cloudy conditions outside right now. It is 9 in Quesnel. Prince Rupert cloudy as well at plus 5. Masset is down at plus 1 this hour. Bella Bella is reporting some clouds at 8 degrees, cloudy and 11 for Bella Coola. Terrace and Kitimat, some light rain at the Northwest Regional Airport this morning at 6 degrees, cloudy conditions in Stewart at 6, 5 in Smithers, plus 1 for Burns Lake, 9 in Mackenzie. Fort St. John is cloudy and 13. Sunshine in Dawson Creek, already 15 degrees there at the airport. 13 in Chetwynd right now, 12 in Fort Nelson. East Lake cloudy, sitting at plus 1 degree. Hannah, what's the rest of the weather picture looking like today?
1: It looks like it'll be rain and cloud across the region today. Showers followed by a mix of sun and cloud for Prince George, Quesnel, and the Robson Valley, highs to 15. Clouds and a chance of showers for the Bulkley Valley and lakes with highs of 16. Mainly cloudy with a good chance of showers across the Peace and Fort Nelson, thunderstorm risk and highs of 16 to 20. Cloudy with a chance of afternoon showers and thunderstorms for Deese Lake with a high of 11. For Terrace and Kitimat, clouds with a chance of showers and a high of 12. Clearing in Prince Rupert with a high of 12, while Haida Gwaii will see a mix of sun and cloud, a chance of afternoon showers and a high of 10. For Bella Coola, clouds with a 30% chance of showers and a high of 15.
0: Thanks, Hannah. Hannah Peterson at the Daybreak News Desk for us this morning. Time for sports. Paul McGowan joins us from the CBC Sports Desk this morning. Good morning, Paul.
2: Good morning, Bill.
0: Well, let's start with the CFL. Some very big news yesterday ahead of the final day of the preseason.
2: Yeah, a new media rights deal for the league announced yesterday by Commissioner Stuart Johnston, and on its face, this looks like a big win for the league. Johnston himself would not confirm numbers, but reporting from Sportsnet says that the new deal represents a 60% increase over the last one. It also broadens the distribution of games. YouTube is taking on some preseason games, streaming service DAZN is taking on a handful of regular season games, and Johnston said yesterday that the CFL did not lack for interest in those media rights.
3: There is a significant increase. I'm just not going to go further than that. What I can say is that the value that the CFL can offer was duly recognized. We feel very good where we landed. And if you watch the media industry right now, there is a lot of downward pressure on media rights, entertainment and sport. I'm very pleased to say that we bucked that trend and we feel very good where we've gotten to.
2: That new deal kicks in next year in 2027. The Lions, by the way, are part of a slate of four preseason games tonight. They're in Winnipeg to face the Bombers.
0: All right, let's go to the NHL. Habs are hoping to extend their playoff run with a win tonight in Carolina.
2: And climbing back into this series with the Hurricanes will not be easy. It's been just a complete lack of offense for Montreal over the last couple of games, and people on sports radio are already looking ahead to the offseason and talking about the Canadiens as though they are finished. Head coach Martin St-Louis says the team is blocking all of that out.
4: I don't think we've stopped and worried about everything that was talked about us even today. You know, I don't think we really care what people say about us. We gotten better every year without worrying what people think we should be or not be. And that, to me, that's just the noise. We don't worry about the noise. We just, you know, we wake up every day trying to win the day, you know, and that's what we're going to try to do.
2: Now, if Habs fans are looking for solace, the team did come back from a 3-1 series deficit just 5 years ago in 2021. And the last team to win a conference final after trailing 3-1 was the 2000 New Jersey Devils. Part of that team was Claude Lemieux, the former Hab, who died yesterday and who, of course, carried the torch out at Bell Center in Game 3. So maybe some inspiration there as well. Puck drop this evening at 5 p.m.
0: Okay, let's finish on some tennis. Some big news from the French Open.
2: Well, what a day for Victoria Mboko. She wins her second round match yesterday, but that's not what reporters wanted to talk to her about afterward. That's because Serena Williams appears ready to make a comeback to tennis, and she wants to do it, according to reports, as part of a doubles pairing with Victoria Mboko. And so all of a sudden, in the middle of a Grand Slam, the 19-year-old Mboko has to answer questions about maybe playing next to one of the best of all time.
5: Me and Serena have stayed in touch, which is really, really nice because, you know, I really look up to her. And, I mean, the fact that she even knows me is very, it's very exciting. But I feel like if she's ready to come back on her own terms, then I feel like it's up to her to announce that.
2: Expertly handled by Mboko. We'll find out soon whether the comeback is happening for real, because apparently Serena is targeting the Queen's Club Championships for that comeback, and those start in just under 2 weeks. Mboko, by the way, in the middle of all of this, still has tennis to play. She'll play her third round match at the French Open tomorrow.
0: Okay. Paul, thank you so much.
2: Thanks, Bill.
0: Paul McGowan at the CBC Sports Desk for us this morning.

0: 6:17 on Daybreak, you're listening to us at 91.5 FM in Prince George, territory of the Clatley-Tenay. U.S. and Iranian negotiators have reportedly reached an agreement to extend their ceasefire. It comes as the two countries have renewed attacks and traded strikes this week. Both sides have accused the other of violating the fragile truce in recent days. For more on the story, we have reached Hussein Ibish. He is a senior resident scholar at the Arab Gulf States Institute in Washington, D.C. Hussein, good morning.
1: Good morning.
0: What more can you tell us about the reports that the U.S. and Iran have reached a deal on a 60-day ceasefire extension?
1: Well, it apparently still has yet to be approved finally by the leaders on both sides, Trump and the Iranian leadership. But what we gather is it will deal with the two issues that are most outstanding from Trump's point of view, the first being the closure of the Strait of Hormuz, which will be reopened, but we don't know under what terms, and some kind of deal about Iran's stockpile of highly enriched uranium. Now, these are both crises that were created by Trump. The Strait of Hormuz crisis was created by this war that he began in February under, delusional ideas about Iranians that were sold to him by Israel, about Iran being filled with people who wanted to run out and overthrow the government if only someone would start bombing them from the outside, and that, of course, was not true. And second, the stockpile of enriched uranium, which Iran put together after Trump withdrew from the in 2018 from the 2015 Obama-era nuclear deal called the JCPOA, which left Iran free to stockpile enriched uranium. And so these twin crises of Trump's own making are the ones he has to undo in order to get out of the current situation. But that won't do anything to address the longer-term issue of Iran's nuclear ambitions, its missile and drone arsenal, or its regional proxies like Hamas, Hezbollah, the Houthis, etc.
0: Given that it comes at a time when we've seen renewed attacks by both sides this week, what does it suggest to you about the state of negotiations to bring the conflict to an end?
1: Well, I think it's probably not going to work in the sense that even if it works ideally well, what the ceasefire would give us is a moratorium on conflict. In other words, an extended period of calm, perhaps 2 months, 3 months, something like that, that would become semi-permanent, but where we'll have further negotiations on these deeper issues that won't bring any resolution. And so then what we would get is a hot piece, a kind of situation we've seen many times in the 21st century where the stronger power cannot defeat the weaker power because the weaker power will absorb any pain necessary to survive, and yet the weaker power lacks the strength to defeat the stronger power. And so you get this sort of stalemate that becomes, as I say, a hot piece. And the U.S. had that relationship with Iraq in the 1990s. Israel has it with Hamas and Hezbollah in Gaza and Lebanon. And you could say there's a version of it going on with Russia and Ukraine. And this is what we're looking at, I think, as a kind of open-ended situation that may emerge where war flares up from time to time and then dies down, and it flares up again and then dies down. And that's really a terrible situation, but it's what Trump has led us all into, I'm afraid.
0: You talked a little bit about that back and forth, the larger power or stronger power not being able to defeat the weaker power. Who has the upper

0: respond to their population. They do what they want. They're an autocratic regime. And also, they are willing to endure any amount of pain because for them, it's an existential question. The survival of the regime is at stake. In the U.S., it's all sort of optional. It doesn't absolutely have to be done. And that was the real problem. This was a war of choice conducted for fictitious reasons, sold to Trump by Israel that Iran would chase an angry population dying to overthrow its regime if only another outside party would start bombing it. And obviously that was never true. And of course it was just rubbish that Israel's been trying to sell an American president on for the past 35 years, and they finally found someone silly enough and gullible enough to believe it in second-term 80-year-old Donald Trump.
1: What are we going to be watching for in the days ahead as the efforts to negotiate some sort of deal, you know, carry on?
0: Mm-hmm. Well, watch for the future of the state of Hormuz. How much is Iran pulling back from its extraterritorial claims or simply allowing shipping to proceed unmolested? To what extent are they pulling back on the really outrageous claims they've made? And also, to what extent, what's to be done with the highly enriched uranium, 400 kgs of 60 to 70% enriched uranium? How's it going to be dealt with? Is it going to be shipped out of Iran? Is it going to be degraded further within Iran under international supervision? How's it going to be dealt with? And then, you know, that'll give you a sense of whether the future negotiations that take place in the next 2, 3, 4 months have any chance of reaching an agreement on the broader nuclear issue, the question of Iran's missile stockpile, its support for armed proxy groups in the Arab world, et cetera, have any chance of succeeding or not. I don't see how they could, but, you know, if all goes beautifully in the short run, perhaps it will be the beginning of a new period. I just find that very hard to imagine.
1: We will see what transpires. Hussein, thank you so much for your expertise here.
0: Thank you.
1: That is Hussein Ibish. He's a senior resident scholar at the Arab Gulf States Institute and a frequent contributor to the Globe and Mail and the Atlantic. We reached him in Washington, D.C. Almost 6:25 here on Daybreak. 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Crystal Lee Ramlikan joins us now with a look at the markets.

0: cost of a new one and $2,500 toward plug-in hybrids. The rebates only apply to vehicles less than $50,000, but Canadian-made EVs are exempt from the cap. And imported EVs are only eligible for rebates if they come from countries that Canada has free trade agreements with. That means that Chinese-built EVs, including Teslas, are shut out of the program, and Teslas were by far the most popular cars under the former program. And for a final story, a Google employee has been charged with insider trading. U.S. prosecutors allege the software engineer used confidential company information to pocket more than $1.2 million on prediction market platform Polymarket. Authorities say the 36-year-old used Google's year-end search data to place bets on search trends before the data was published. Google says the employee has been placed on leave and is cooperating with law enforcement. Polymarket also says it is working closely with authorities. The case underlines the latest concerns about insider trading in the growing world of speculative 24/7 transactions now filling the internet. And that's your business news for now. I'm Crystalie Bramlican.
1: Thank you, Crystalie. Markets set to open in about a minute and a half. At close yesterday, the TSX was up about 105 points. Canadian dollar is trading down slightly at 72 cents U.S. this morning. Price of crude, as Crystalie mentioned earlier in the business forecast, down this morning by $1.37, about 1.5% to $87.53 a barrel. We are just ahead of your Daybreak News. Coming up after the Daybreak News this morning, a new Apple TV series is highlighting an emerging trend in film and television.
2: Hey, good looking. 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
1: Maximum Pleasure Guaranteed is the latest series featuring camboys and OnlyFans in their storylines. Film critic Rachel Ho will join us to explore that trend. Also coming up on Daybreak, when the FIFA World Cup hits the pitch in Canada, the United States, and Mexico next month, matches will be held against a backdrop of geopolitical unrest. And unfortunately, that's a well-established facet of the tournament. Scott Riguer with the CBC Sports will join us for a look at the history of political controversy when it comes to the World Cup. That is coming up at 6:45 this morning. 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
5: This is CBC News. In Prince George, it's 8 degrees. In Fort St. John, 13. In Prince Rupert, 5 degrees. Good morning. I'm Hannah Peterson. The Alberta government has sent a representative to meet with local governments in northern BC, this as the deadline to submit a new proposal for a West Coast oil pipeline looms. Matt Preprost has more.
6: There is no route, so I can't say where a pipeline's going to go. I can't even tell you if it's going to go north or south.
7: That's Ron Poole, once a chief administrative officer for communities like Terrace and Kitimat. He's now a consultant representing the Alberta government as it works to meet the July 1st deadline to submit the new West Coast oil pipeline proposal to the federal government.
6: And probably the biggest thing and challenge with this project is the building of trust.
7: On Thursday, Poole met with the Peace River Regional District in the heart of BC's oil and gas patch, looking for what he called honest opinions about the proposal. Director Dan Rowe says the process needs to be as transparent as possible.
8: Keep in mind that we're the ones that have to fix what you guys screw up and hide from us.
7: Directors also wanted details about the long-term benefits for the region, First Nation concerns, and what's being done to bring the BC government on board. Poole meets next with the North Coast Regional District. Matt Preprost, CBC News, Fort St. John.
5: The offshore plant that would provide LNG to Germany under a deal announced Wednesday would increase BC's greenhouse gas emissions. The project would sell 1 million tons of LNG per year to Europe. The CBC's Tara Carmen has been digging into how much.
9: The Thulisim's LNG project would increase BC's annual greenhouse gas emissions by 6 to 8%, according to CBC News calculations. The deal would account for 1/12 of the project's full capacity. The numbers are based on a federal assessment of the project. They include emissions from extracting and moving the gas and the operation of the facility itself. How many emissions are produced depends on the power source. The plant would be connected to the BC Hydro grid, which would help it achieve net zero emissions. But it's not clear when that would happen, and until it does, it would rely on gas for power. Proponents say LNG represents a win for the planet because it would replace dirtier forms of energy like coal in other countries. But experts say that's far from clear because countries like China are replacing coal with renewables, and there's no guarantee the LNG produced would be cost competitive. No final investment decision on the project has been made. Tara Carmen, CBC News, Vancouver.
10: The city of Dawson Creek will end their agreement with the SPCA by December for animal control services. The city said it was a difficult decision, but needed to save taxpayer dollars. Emma Hamill is the BC SPCA manager for the Caribou and North and said they will still have a presence in the community.
11: The BC SPCA is committed to continuing our donor-funded services in Dawson Creek. We have a very dedicated team there.
10: Hamill says they will honor their contract for the next 6 months until it ends. Frontline workers say an increase in sirens in downtown Prince George this week is due to a spike in toxic drug overdoses. Service providers say they are seeing more emergency calls due to a yellow substance being sold as down. Northern Health has issued an alert warning the drug is leading to prolonged sedation and is harder to reverse. Emily Christensen-Sweeney is with the Sunets Senye Community Health Center.
12: They are very strong right now. It's very potent, whatever is in this substance. We're definitely seeing an increase in hearing the sirens consistently throughout the days.
10: The alert from Northern Health is in place until June 9th. An outdoor advocate is calling for more transparency and investment in BC parks. As Shivani Joshi reports, he's preparing to raise his concerns as part of next year's budget preparations.
13: It's no secret that the system right now is in a pretty bad place.
14: Steve Jones is an outdoors advocate presenting to the province as part of BC's 2027 budget consultations. He says overcrowded campgrounds and aging infrastructure are making it harder for families and visitors to access parks.
13: It's kind of ironic that we're in this situation where the government is spending so much money in all of their tourism strategies to try and get people to come to BC. But then when they arrive, there's so little investment in the campgrounds and in the trails.
14: Jones is also criticizing what he calls a lack of transparency around BC Parks funding and visitor data. In a statement, the Ministry of Environment says BC Parks has faced unprecedented pressure from extreme weather and rising operating costs. Since 2017, the province says it has invested about $200 million into campground expansions, trail upgrades, and accessibility. Shivani Joshi, CBC News, Vancouver.
10: It's 6:35. That's the CBC News from Prince George.
1: Thank you, Hannah. Hannah Peterson at the Daybreak News Desk for us this morning. My name is Bill Fee, sitting in for Carolina Dereich. Coming up in this half hour, our Screen Time columnist is standing by to talk about what's streaming this week. And for the World Cup and global politics, it's hard to separate the two, really. Just ahead, we'll hear from Scott Regaire of CBC Sports. He'll be taking a look at the history of political controversy encroaching onto soccer's biggest stage. Outside right now in Prince George, cloudy day. A little bit dark out there as well. 8 degrees, the current temperature at the airport. It is 9 in Quesnel, 5 degrees for Prince Rupert and Sandspit this hour. Masset a little bit cooler at +1 degree. Bellabella's cloudy at 8. 11 with a cloudy sky over Bellacoola. Some light rain between Terrace and Kitimat at 6. Stewart's cloudy at 6 degrees. +5 in Smithers this morning. Paul Collard at the Vanderhoof Airport says it's a temperature of +9 with some light west wind and some high cloud currently. Burns Lake is at +1 degree, 5 in Smithers, Mackenzie's at 9, 13 in Fort St. John. Sunny in Dawson Creek this hour, that is our warm spot, 15 degrees already at the airport. It's 13 in Chetwynd, 12 in Fort Nelson, and Dease Lake is at 2 degrees. Hannah has a look at the roads for us this morning. Any major slowdowns for us?
10: Well, the roads look pretty clear this morning. There are still frost heaves on Highway 37. That's in the far northwest between Stikine River to Dease Lake and muddy sections on Telegraph Creek Road in the same area. There's also frost heaves and muddy sections on Highway 20. That's west of Anaheim Lake. For marine weather, winds northwest 10 to 20 knots and seas 1 to 3 meters. For BC Ferries, the elevator on the Northern Adventure, which serves Prince Rupert, Haida Gwaii, and Prince Rupert Port Hardy routes, is currently out of service. Those who can't use the stairs to access the passenger areas are asked to contact BC Ferries to rebook. BC Ferries says it's working to fix the issue and will provide updates as they become available. For BC Hydro, there's no major power outages to report this morning, but for emergency rooms, the Fort St. James Area Hospital Emergency Department is also temporarily closed this morning, but will be reopening ahead at 8 a.m.
1: Okay. Hannah Peterson at the Daybreak News Desk for us this morning. It is 6:37 on Daybreak. To the movies, or rather this week, streaming. Regina's own Tatiana Maslany leads a new series on Apple TV. That series is called Maximum Pleasure Guaranteed. It's about a newly divorced mother who gets wrapped up in a scam with a cam boy. And it's part of a growing trend in Hollywood. Film critic and editor at Exclaim magazine Rachel Ho is here to talk about the series and the increased use of online sex work in films and TV in the last year or so. Rachel, good morning.
15: Good morning.
1: It's a bit of a different one for us this week. You wanted to talk about a trend you have noticed in movies and shows where online sex work has been the focus. Why is that?
15: Something about film and television that has always intrigued me is how they form part of the historical record, right? So whenever I notice that there's a constant through, whether it's films or TV or both, I do wonder, is it a coincidence or is it reflecting something, you know, greater? Is it reflecting something that is going on in the world at this exact moment? In the last few years or so, like you said, I have noticed, you know, more and more shows and movies are depicting online sex work, like very specifically online, whether that is camboys or OnlyFans or something similar to that. And it just got me thinking, like, why is that?
1: Okay. Before we go further into that discussion, we should start off with this new Apple series, Maximum Pleasure Guaranteed. What can you tell us about that?
15: This is a fantastic show that stars Tatiana Maslany. She plays Paula. She's a newly divorced mom. She's, you know, a mother of one. She turns to paying for what they call camboys, for companionship and some intimacy as well.
3: Look, I'm barely treading water.
16: You're saying treading water, like, is a bad thing.
2: You're doing great.
17: Thank you for listening.
2: Of course. I hate to do this, but we've only got, like, 6 minutes left.
17: Can we make 6 minutes work?
15: So the man's voice you heard there, that is the camboy that Paula, she returns back to him a few times. She thinks they're forming a bond, right? She thinks they have a real genuine connection. Unfortunately for her, of course, this is not the case. And he ends up being a bit of a scam artist and throws Paula's world into a whole lot of chaos. I love this show. I just think it is such a great balance between comedy and thriller. Tatiana's fantastic in it, but I will say she's always fantastic in anything that she does.
1: All right. What did you make of this particular show's depiction of sex work?
15: Without giving too much away, I think the show impresses upon the value of camboys for somebody like Paula. Mm-hmm. So Paula is someone, she's run ragged at her job. She, you know, she's in the midst of a divorce. A nasty custody battle is happening as well. She doesn't have a lot of time to date, you know, and she's also in a particularly kind of emotionally fragile time. So being able to schedule in companionship, schedule in intimacy at an arm's length, that really works for Paula. That is necessary for Paula. And what I found even more interesting than that is to build upon that idea, the show effectively punishes Paula for this choice, right? Mm. The decision to turn to sex work as opposed to meeting a partner in the more traditional way, it creeps up on you as you're watching the series, and it does come to a head later on in some of the later episodes in the season as well. But it's a really interesting discussion, and it just looks at how the world judges women so harshly, but in particular, a woman's desire for sex.
1: Okay. What else have you seen online sex work explored in when it comes to movies and TV?
15: The coming-of-age genre has certainly seen a lot of online sex work being, and it kind of feels like a natural partnership between the two in terms of like a genre and a narrative device. Blue Film is a really interesting example of this. So it's out in the U.S. right now, and it should be hopefully coming to Canada later this year. It's about a young guy named Aaron. Now, Aaron works as a camboy, so we're kind of getting that alternative perspective to Maximum Pleasure Guaranteed.
1: Okay.
15: Now, in the film, an anonymous person from the site contacts Aaron, and he's saying, I want an in-person, one-on-one meeting. I'm going to pay you $50,000 for this. So it's a lot of money, so of course Aaron says, fine. As it would turn out, this person was Aaron's old school teacher who had been watching his CAM sessions online for some time. And as it would turn out, this old teacher had served time in the past for child sexual abuse. He admits to Aaron he had sexual desires for him when Aaron was a student in his classroom. This is a deeply unsettling film for a number of reasons, to say the least. It focuses a lot on the two of them, you know, talking about their lives, why they are the way that they are. And at one point, the teacher, in a great deal of irony, he shows a lot of judgment towards Aaron for being a cam boy. Aaron's response about this, it really struck a chord with me. And here is a very short clip of what he had to say.
18: My sex means something to me. It's not worthless. It's how I am.
15: It's a really quick few seconds there, but embodies a really important aspect of this movie. We're not just looking at online sex work as a way for someone to discover their identity. Like, Aaron knows who he is, and him working as a cam boy almost validates what he knows all about himself. So you get the feeling in the movie that a lot of people have been trying to explain his queerness to him, like give him reasons as to why he quote unquote turned out the way that he did. But working as a cam boy has allowed him to just have a bit of freedom to be who he is, again, who he knows he is, who he has always known that he is, and also build a community around that as well. So there's a lot of other things going on in this movie, again, to say the least, but the way that it ties in Aaron's sex work with the greater themes of the film, I thought it was exceptionally thought-provoking.
1: So what's your conclusion as to why we're seeing more depictions of online sex work in media?
15: I've only given a couple examples here, but there are plenty more. Like Margot's Got Money Troubles is another Apple TV series that just wrapped up recently. Highly recommended if you haven't seen it already. There's an indie film called Bunny Lover that's also an interesting take on the coming of age genre. Oscar winner Anora, of course, from a few years ago. Even the latest season of Euphoria had the OnlyFans storyline, right?
1: Yeah.
15: To say the least, it's been quite the ride that season. But I think what we're seeing is an openness from North American audiences to consider sex work in a very different way, in a way that goes beyond judgment. It goes beyond trauma, which is what, in particular, our media has been showing us for, you know, a number of decades now, I would say. Now, at the beginning, I kind of questioned, you know, do these trends, does it mark a reflection of society or is it just a bit of a coincidence? And I think in this sense, it is certainly reflective. Like these movies and shows, they're talking about the economy. They're talking about how the younger generation has, they're much more sex positive in terms of their perspective than many generations before them. Even technology, right? Like we are seeing the way tech has democratized sex work. And in so many ways, it has brought it from being this underground industry into the mainstream, for better and for worse, right? Like there's two sides of that equation there. So just as movies over the last few years we have seen, they are diversifying around race, religion, sexual preference. We are now finally seeing a much more open conversation around what is effectively the world's oldest profession, right? Yeah. So I would say it's about time.
1: All right. Rachel, thank you so much for this.
15: No problem at all. Take care.
1: Our Screen Time columnist, Rachel Ho, she's a film critic and editor at Exclaim.
19: 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An accessible shuttle bus will be running from UMBC through the Parkwood Mall to Cottonwood Island Park and back throughout the day. 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Hope to see you there.

0: Thank you for that. From the parks to the pitch now. With 48 nations participating in the upcoming FIFA World Cup next month, it'll be the biggest we've ever seen. And as usual, it comes with some very big geopolitical concerns. Joining us now to discuss it and the history of political controversy at the World Cup is Scott Regier of CBC Sports. Scott, good morning.
1: Hey, Bill.
0: And before we get into specifics, what makes this tournament so ripe for geopolitical tension?
1: Well, it's sheer size and scope, Bill. Soccer is the planet's only truly global sport, and the World Cup is its showcase. FIFA projects around 6 billion people are going to tune in for this summer's tournament across all platforms. And the World Cup final could exceed 1.5 billion, which would make it the most watched live event in history. Now, with that kind of reach, nations have a unique opportunity to project prestige, bolster their global standing, and secure diplomatic influence. Look at last year's World Cup, or the last World Cup, rather, in Qatar. The hosts came under intense global scrutiny around their record on LGBTQ plus issues, human rights, as well as their treatment of migrant laborers. A report by The Guardian at the time revealed more than 6,000 workers brought in from India, Pakistan, and other countries to build stadiums in the intense desert heat died in the process. Qatari officials disputed those claims, but after the World Cup was done, the country overhauled its migrant labor laws to provide better care and compensation for workers. So just one example, Bill, of how the intense geopolitical scrutiny that surrounds World Cups can exact change.
0: Okay. What are some of the major geopolitical issues at play this go-round in this summer's tournament?
1: Well, the ones that are tied to U.S. foreign policy. Under an American travel ban, Bill, citizens of four qualified nations are going to be significantly restricted. That includes Haiti. Last fall, the country earned a spot in the World Cup for the first time in 52 years. Now it finds itself on the U.S. government's travel ban list, which means although players, team staff, and their immediate relatives can attend the tournament, visiting fans can't. Even Haitians living inside the United States are nervous. Fritznel Oktov is a Haitian journalist based in Florida, and he says when Haiti qualified for the World Cup, Haitians wanted to go out and celebrate.
2: But they couldn't do that. Many were afraid to get out. They say, you know what? I don't know. Even though I have a green card, but I don't want to go out there because even U.S. citizens get caught by ICE and get deported.
1: With matches scheduled for Boston, Philadelphia, and Atlanta, don't expect throngs of Haitian supporters to attend. A shame for a country, Bill, that since a 2010 earthquake has suffered famine and widespread instability, including criminal gangs taking over its national soccer stadium. As for the other nations, whose supporters will be persona non grata in the U.S., that will be the case for those from Senegal, Ivory Coast, as well as Iran.
0: You mentioned Iran there. What can you tell us about their involvement in the tournament?
1: Well, since the U.S. and Israel began bombing the country back in February, Bill, Iran's participation at this World Cup has been in question. Donald Trump has said it's not a good idea. Iran's sports minister says it's not for Trump to decide. And FIFA has been busy trying to work out some sort of solution. I spoke to Shireen Ahmed, a senior contributor with CBC Sports, about Iran's unique predicament.
3: Essentially, you have a qualified team that is scheduled to play in the country that is actively bombing them. And that is not something I can recall happening in World Cup history. Now, the reality is it took a long time. It took a quadrennial for them to get there, to achieve this. The qualifiers start years ago. You know, rankings are affected. We've seen so much type of collusion between the U.S. and FIFA and Gianni Infantino giving Donald Trump this FIFA Peace Prize. Most of us are shaking our heads, not understanding. So the winner of the first FIFA Peace Prize is the one that's warmongering. So it's very unclear. It's just incredibly unfortunate.
1: Unfortunate, Bill. And if you're a member of the Iranian team, very inconvenient. Washington is refusing to let them stay overnight in the U.S., which means they're going to train and sleep in Mexico and then commute to their scheduled matches in Los Angeles and in Seattle. But who's to say, Bill, there won't be last-minute visa denials for the players, especially those with ties to the Islamic Revolutionary Guard Corps? Star forward Mehdi Taremi is among several who do have ties to that corps, a result of them fulfilling Iran's mandatory military duty. So stay tuned. Right now, the Iranians are poised to play at the World Cup, but with 3 weeks till the tournament kicks off, things could easily change.
0: And this isn't the first time politics has threatened attendance at the tournament, has it?
1: No, far from it. The withdrawal of already qualified nations has a history, Bill, almost as long as the tournament itself. Take 1938, when South American nations pulled out of the World Cup in France after FIFA awarded hosting rights to Europe, which broke its informal promise of continental rotation. Meanwhile, at the 1966 tourney in England, there were no African countries involved. They withdrew, saying it was demeaning that FIFA awarded just one qualifying spot to them, Asia, and Oceania combined. What a difference from this summer's World Cup, where they'll claim around 20 spots between them. But the withdrawal surrounded by the most intrigue? Well, that's probably the so-called barefoot boycott. India, whose players did not wear shoes, qualified but then pulled out of the 1950 World Cup in Brazil. It was widely accepted for years, Bill, that it was because FIFA had a ban on playing barefoot. But historians have since dispelled that. It turns out India's withdrawal was because of high travel costs and a preference to play at the 1952 Olympics, a much more prestigious soccer tournament at the time. Now, India hasn't qualified for a World Cup since then, so to this day, Bill, with or without footwear, the world's most populous nation still hasn't competed on the biggest stage in the world's most popular sport.
0: Scott, thank you so much for this.
1: You betcha.
0: Scott Regaer is a producer with CBC Sports. 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
4: 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We hope to see you out there for Up Late on Pooley Street. 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
0: 6:54 now, you're listening to Daybreak on CBC Radio 1. This week on Trivia, we've got a pastry cutter in one hand and a Daybreak mug in the other. We're testing your knowledge of pies. Just listen to our question, then email your answer to daybreaknorth@cbc.ca. Get the answer right, and your name goes into the serving ditch for a chance to win that mug. A perennial favorite this time of year is strawberry rhubarb pie. If you're lucky, you don't even need to stop into the grocery store to grab the fruit. Today on Trivia, can you tell us the name of the strawberry that grows on the beaches of Haida Gwaii? Question again, if you can tell us the name of the strawberry that grows on the beaches of Haida Gwaii. If you think you know, email us, daybreaknorth@cbc.ca. While you do, a bit of the Four Tops.

0: Ahead this half hour, should the city of Prince George borrow about $30 million to pay for 5 major projects? The city is giving residents their say through the alternative approval process. We'll have a conversation about that process with the co-founder of Democracy Watch just ahead. Also, a toxic drug alert in the city of Prince George is being linked to a spike in overdoses. 7:20, we'll hear how some residents say they're hearing the impact in real time through an increase in ambulance calls and sirens across the city. That's ahead on Daybreak. Hannah Peterson has a look at the Daybreak News headlines for us this morning.
1: Thanks, Bill. The province is finally releasing its updated cost estimate of hosting the FIFA Men's World Cup today, just 2 weeks away from kickoff, with Vancouver set to host 7 games at BC Place. And an outdoors advocate is calling for more transparency and investments in BC parks as the province prepares for its 2027 budget consultations. Concerns include overcrowded campgrounds and aging infrastructure.
0: Thanks, Hannah. Hannah Peterson of the Daybreak News Desk. She will have our news at 7:30 this morning. Outside Prince George, a cloudy start of the day at 10 degrees. Quesnel is at 12 degrees. Partly cloudy conditions at the Prince Rupert Airport this hour at 6 degrees. Paul Collard is at the Vanderhoof Airport, where there's some light west wind, high cloud, and a temperature of plus 9 currently. Bella Bella's cloudy at 8 degrees. Sunny in Masset right now at plus 2. Terrace and Kitimat, mainly cloudy conditions at 6 degrees. Plus 2 in Burns Lake. 13 with a cloudy sky in Fort St. John. 17 already in Dawson Creek with a partly cloudy sky at the airport. Chetwynd's at 14. 15 in Fort Nelson. Dease Lake, our cool spot this hour at plus 2 degrees. Hannah, any hope of some sunshine this morning?
1: Not too much hope. We'll see showers followed by a mix of sun and cloud for Prince George, Quesnel, and the Robson Valley today with highs to 15. Clouds and a chance of showers for the Bulkley Valley and Lakes with a high of 16. Mainly cloudy with a good chance of showers across the Peace and Fort Nelson. Thunderstorm risks with highs of 16 to 20. Cloudy with a chance of afternoon showers and thunderstorms for Dease Lake with a high of 11. For Terrace and Kitimat, clouds with a chance of showers and a high of 12. And clearing in Prince Rupert with a high of 12, while Haida Gwaii will see a mix of sun and cloud, then a chance of afternoon showers and a high of 10. For Bella Coola, clouds with a 30% chance of showers and a high of 15.
0: Thanks, Adam. Hannah Peterson at the Daybreak News Desk for us this morning. Coming up to 7:12 on Daybreak, the city of Prince George is looking at borrowing approximately $30 million for 5 capital projects. The money would be spent on the CN Centre, an expansion of the cemetery, roof replacements at 3 city facilities, stormwater system renewal, and various pieces of equipment used by the city of Prince George. If you are an eligible voter and you don't want the city to borrow that money, you have until Tuesday to make your voice heard. That is called the alternative approval process, or part of it. For more on what the alternative approval process means, we have Duff Conacher on the line. He's co-founder of Democracy Watch, a Canadian advocacy group, for democratic reform, government accountability, and corporate responsibility. Duff, good morning.
2: Good morning.
0: Lots of words there. What is the alternative approval process, and how does it work?
2: Well, it was put in place in 2003 when the Community Charter Law, which is essentially the municipal law for the, all municipalities in the province, was passed. And what it says is that for a series of major decisions, what the municipal government has to do is either hold a referendum to get approval of voters, or use this alternative approval process, which gives voters at least 30 days after the matter is proposed to essentially send in a written protest calling for a referendum. And if 10% or more of voters do that, then the city or town is required to hold that referendum.
0: Why did this process start in British Columbia?
2: I'm not sure exactly the full history, but it's a good step. It's a democratic step. It is there as a check on city councillors doing something that is not in the public interest because, you know, it's a fairly low threshold. Only 10% have to protest. So if you're doing something where there's a lot of voter concern, you'd likely see 10% of voters file this written rejection and request for a referendum within that 30-day process. And so it's a good democratic check on abuses of power by and reminder to counselors that they should be acting in the voters' interests, not doing things that help themselves or help private interests.
0: Prior to the alternate approval process, how are these kinds of large decisions made that involved large sums of money?
2: As in most provinces, it's just the municipal councillors are elected and they make the decisions. There's only two other provinces, Saskatchewan and Alberta, where this kind of written response petition kind of process can trigger a referendum that would delay a council decision until voters have a chance to vote on it in the referendum. So it's rare across Canada. Most provinces, it's just the councillors make decisions, and if you don't like it as a voter, you can vote them out at the next election. You can't really do anything about it unless you thought it was an illegal decision. Mm. And then, of course, you can challenge it in court.
0: You did mention the threshold of 10%. Skeptics, though, might say the alternative approval process is a way for municipalities to push stuff through because eligible voters won't bother to fill out those forms, or they might not even know that the process is occurring. Do you have a take on that?
2: Well, if you're a voter paying taxes, you should be watching your government. The price of democracy is vigilance. Eternal vigilance, as a wise person put it. And so you have to watch for these things. The minimum time period that the council is required to give is 30 days. They can give a longer period of time. So I think if, it's only 10%, it's only 1 out of 10 voters that would have to be upset about this. And hopefully at least 1 out of 10 voters are watching decisions. And if they see something that's really not in the public interest, get out there and file your written request for a referendum that all voters would then have a chance to vote on. And I think it's an appropriate low threshold of only 1 out of 10. That's the usual threshold for triggering referenda across North America in about half the U.S. states that have processes for referendums and in other provinces. So I think it is an effective check. It's a good threshold and a good time period. And if voters are really upset, I think you would see a referendum in most cases.
0: How often does the alternative approval process actually result in a municipality putting the brakes on a project?
2: The referendums are rare. I think that's a kind of a sign that it's a system that works because councillors are sitting there knowing, we have to give public notice before we can approve this. We have to give everyone 30 days. So if we're doing something really stupid, wasteful, or protecting some private interest in some way that's not at all in the public interest, we're likely to face the wrath of voters filing these written responses and have to go to a referendum. So the fact that that doesn't happen that much, I think, is a testament that this is an effective check on abuses of powers.
0: Yeah, I think we did have one in Prince George, a recent example of, most recent, and that's 2012. The AAP was looking to borrow, I think, $3.56 million for a stretch of dike proposed along River Road from our Cameron Street Bridge to the CN Rail Bridge. That was not authorized after the 10% of voters signed the petition. Do you think certain projects, get the ire of voters more than others?
2: Yes, I think having worked in this area of democratic reform, government accountability for the last 35 years, people are, of course, concerned because they're required to pay taxes of seeing their money wasted. And especially if it's to protect some private interest, even worse, if the private interest, some big business or something in the area has some connection to members of council, where there's an appearance of a conflict of interest. Those are the kind of issues where you see people really getting up in arms.
0: Okay. To close it off, I wanted to ask you, what you'll be watching for. Do you think this is something, as it continues to occur, you mentioned it is rather rare across Canada. Do you see this happening in more jurisdictions or, will it stay as it is?
2: Hopefully it will spread. I can tell you, certainly in Ontario, I'm based in Toronto. There's a lot of people that would be protesting city council decisions these days. The mayor, the premier in Ontario has given the mayor's strong powers to actually put things through with only one third, not even a majority, just one third of councillor support, which is undemocratic. and things are being shoved through. And I could tell you, I'm sure in a lot of municipalities in Ontario, voters wish that they had this option of being able to file a written response that would trigger a referendum, because we're seeing some really bad council decisions driven by the strong mayor powers that Premier Doug Ford has granted to mayors across the province.
0: Okay. Duff, thank you so much for your insight on this.
2: Thanks for your interest.
0: Duff Conacher is co-founder of Democracy Watch, a Canadian advocacy group for democratic reform, government accountability, and corporate responsibility. We reached him this morning in Toronto. The City of Prince George says the $30 million would be borrowed through the Municipal Finance Authority. It's a nonprofit group directed at elected officials representing every regional district in the province. The city says the MFA's 10-year loan rate is 4.21%. Four of the five loans the city is looking to secure are for 20-year terms, the other 15. To participate in the alternative approval process by the Tuesday deadline, you can go to princegeorge.ca/AAP. Once again, that is princegeorge.ca/AAP. Over to you now. What do you think about the alternative approval process? What do you think about the City of Prince George potentially borrowing $30 million for those five capital projects? You can email us, daybreaknorth@cbc.ca, or you can call the listener line, 1-866-340-1932.

722, you're listening to Daybreak in Prince George, 91.5 FM in Prince George. We'll stay in the city now. This week, a toxic drug alert was issued for Prince George. A yellow-orange substance being sold as down is causing a spike in overdoses across the community. Northern Health says the substance has caused heavy sedation and requires multiple doses of naloxone to reverse. Some residents

0: is showing us is just that I think it just really represents like a wider shift across the whole drug supply that's happening right now. Because from what I've been testing and what I've been seeing, all of the down is bad. There's not like one batch in particular that's like really bad. What's happening is that almost all of the unregulated opiates right now have a substance in them called medetomidine. It's a veterinary tranquilizer that is not approved for use in humans, and it's around 200 times as strong as xylazine, replaced in a big way by medetomidine. So this is an extremely, extremely potent substance that even in really small amounts is causing people to pass out, become unconscious for really long periods of time. It's different than an opiate in that it can contribute to like lower heart rate and slower breathing, but it doesn't, a medetomidine overdose is different than an opiate overdose because someone might not necessarily stop breathing completely. They might just be sedated for like hours and hours at a time. So what we've been finding at the overdose prevention site that I work at is we're not really needing to give as much Narcan as we were before, but what we're doing is kind of just monitoring people who are experiencing this really prolonged sedation and just making sure that they're safe until it kind of starts to wear off and they can wake up.
1: That is Emily Wells, with the Pounds Project in Prince George. She says the impacts of the toxic drug supply are becoming increasingly visible in the community, including what some have noticed as an increase in emergency responses. Daybreak's Jason Peters spoke with Emily Christensen Sweeney, who's a client safety and community engagement coordinator for the Sanatsinane Community Health Center, about the higher rates of emergency calls.
2: Yes, so the last few days here, I believe the drug alert came out on Tuesday, I think it was. So since then, we've had an increased number of overdoses in and around our area of the downtown core here in Prince George. And there's been an increased number of overdoses, high rates of sedation. So naloxone is not necessarily waking the person up while they're still breathing, but they're not rousing. So we did have an example of that where we responded to an overdose just across the street in the back alley here outside of Sanatsinane, and the report from the person who was with the person who was unconscious said that the ambulance had just left. She had declined going. It had been called for an overdose. She declined going with the ambulance once they had been able to give her naloxone and get her roused. She walked to the other side of the alley and then collapsed again. And another ambulance, we had to call another ambulance to check in on her. So, yeah, they are very strong right now. It's very potent. Whatever is in this substance, we're definitely seeing an increase in hearing the sirens consistently throughout the days. Definitely be aware that the supply is no longer just opioids. It's not something necessarily that naloxone can just help kind of, you know, wake people up from. With mixes in the supply like benzodiazepines and tranquilizers and other toxic substances, sedation is usually pretty prevalent. So the person, you should definitely still administer naloxone, and then you need to be keeping an eye on the person, ensuring that they are breathing and making sure that they are being watched over so that they don't potentially overdose a second time. If there are opioids in there, the naloxone will help to reverse that. But definitely keeping an eye on people, ensuring that they're breathing.
1: That is Emily Christensen Sweeney with Sanatsinane Community Health Center. The toxic drug alert from Northern Health is in place until June 9th. Time now for some music. Debut music from the Northwest. Mercedes Brown is a Wet'suwet'en Tsimshian singer-songwriter from Red Deer, Alberta. Her first album, Light the Fire, comes out June 19th. From that, it's Playing with Fire.

That is Mercedes Brown with Sioten Simshan performer from Red Deer, Alberta. Her full band features very well-known Northwest musicians as well, including Ezra Beaton from Kitwanga on guitar and vocals, Jim Young from Terrace on drums. Brown's album comes out June 19th. Hope to hear more from them as well.

0: This is CBC News. In Prince George, it's 10 degrees. Fort St. John, 13. And Prince Rupert, 6 degrees. Good morning. I'm Hannah Peterson. Representatives of the Alberta government are meeting with regional districts across northern BC. They're looking for feedback on a proposed new oil pipeline to the west coast. Ron Poole met with the Peace River Regional District on Thursday. He says there's no route for the pipeline yet, but Alberta wants a comprehensive understanding of how to manage environmental risks across the region.
1: And those, of course, vary in different regions around northern BC. They recognize communities have raised concerns around potential risks, including spills, impacts to waterways, caribou habitat, salmon habitat, traditional land use, and sensitive coastal ecosystems.
0: Poole says environmental safety is a top priority, and these areas of concern will inform early planning for the pipeline proposal. Mayor Darcy Dober says ending animal control services in Dawson Creek was a difficult decision, but he argues it was necessary to save taxpayer dollars. The SPCA warns the changes means it will no longer be able to take in stray animals. CBC's Tom Summer reports.
2: We're facing operational pressure all the time with our budgets.
3: Dawson Creek Mayor Darcy Dober says the decision to cut animal control services was made to combat inflation. With the cost of SPCA services to rise from $300,000 to more than $400,000 by 2027. But not only is Dawson Creek ending their partnership with the SPCA, the city is ending animal control altogether. The decision is being met with negativity by residents online, with many wondering who is responsible for animal control going forward. Emma Hamill is the BCSPCA manager for the Caribou and North. She says they will remain in Dawson Creek, but will change their focus.
4: We will be primarily focusing on our cruelty investigations, sheltering, and pet adoptions.
3: Hamill says bylaw enforcement will continue until the end of November. Tom Summer, CBC News, Dawson Creek.
0: Frontline workers in Prince George say they are seeing more toxic drug calls this week, and they attribute it to increasingly dangerous substances being sold in the illicit drug supply. Emily Wells is with the Pounds Project. She says almost everything she tests these days is more dangerous than what was being sold even last year.
5: Almost all of the unregulated opiates right now have a substance in them called medetomidine. It's a veterinary tranquilizer that is not approved for use in humans. So it is an extremely, extremely potent substance that even in really small amounts is causing people to pass out, become unconscious for really long periods of time.
0: Northern Health has issued a toxic drug alert for the yellow substance being sold as down. They say it takes higher levels of naloxone to reverse. With the first of seven FIFA Men's World Cup matches at BC Place kicking off in just 2 weeks, the province is finally releasing an updated cost estimate of hosting the games. That's happening today at 11:30 a.m. Karen Larson reports.
6: Ever since the province and city agreed to support Vancouver's bid to become one of 16 North American host cities, the price tag for taxpayers has only gone one way. Up. In 2023, it was roughly $46 million per game. A year later, an estimated $83 million per game, revised to $89 million per game last year.
7: Of course, the real bill is going to come after the games are done.
6: Sports economist Moshe Lander says he expects the estimates released Friday will continue the upward trend, with the final accounting that comes once FIFA leaves town having potential to be the real shocker.
7: I would not be surprised if this thing is kissing $1 billion by the time all is said and done.
6: Security costs are expected to be the biggest line item. On that front, the Vancouver 2010 Olympics may serve as a cautionary tale. There, the original security cost estimate of $175 million ended up ballooning to $900 million. Karen Larson, CBC News, Vancouver.
0: An outdoors advocate is calling for more transparency and investment in BC parks as the province prepares for its 2027 budget consultations. Steve Jones says overcrowded campgrounds and aging infrastructure are making it harder for families and visitors to access parks. He adds underfunding is also creating safety concerns.
8: When the parks are not invested in properly, a lot of the burden falls to volunteers, including search and rescue volunteers, who end up having to go and rescue people because BC Parks isn't updating their trail information or their trail signage is inadequate.
0: In a statement, the Ministry of Environment says BC Parks has faced unprecedented pressure from extreme weather and rising operating costs. The province says it has invested about $200 million since 2017 into campground expansions, trail upgrades, and accessibility improvements. It's 7:35. That's the CBC News from Prince George.
9: Thanks, Hannah. Hannah Peterson at the Daybreak News Desk for us this morning. My name is Bill Fee, in for Carolina DeReich this week. Coming up in this half hour of Daybreak, the term starving actors becoming more and more of a reality for Northern BC theater performers. We'll hear about the financial hardship of one local production. That's coming up next. Also ahead, man's best friend could soon be left behind in Dawson Creek. We will hear from the mayor on the council's recent decision to stop municipal animal control services as December 1st comes. Outside right now, cloudy conditions in Prince George. It is 10 degrees, Quesnel up to 12 right now. Partly cloudy sky over Prince Rupert at 6, 7 in Sandspit. Massett's getting a lot of sunshine this morning, but a little bit cooler, plus 2 degrees currently. 8 degrees in Bella Bella with a cloudy sky, clouds and 11 for Bella Coola. Between Terrace and Kitimat, cloudy at 6, also 6 in Smithers, plus 2 for Burns Lake, 10 degrees in Mackenzie. It's 17 in Dawson Creek under partly cloudy conditions, 13 with clouds in Fort St. John. Light rain in Chetwynd this hour, 13. 15 in Fort Nelson. East Lake is cloudy at plus 2. Road conditions, I'm assuming not much going on there, Hannah, but it is spring, so that means freeze and now thaw.
0: Absolutely. For the most part, roads across the region are clear, but there are frost heaves on Highway 37 in the far northwest. That's between Stikine River to Dease Lake and muddy sections on Telegraph Creek Road. There's also frost heaves and muddy sections on Highway 20. That's west of Anaheim Lake. For marine weather, winds northwest 10 to 20 knots and seas 1 to 3 meters. For BC Ferries, the elevator on the Northern Adventure, which serves Prince Rupert, Haida Gwaii, and Prince Rupert, Port Hardy routes, is currently out of service. Those who can't use the stairs to access the passenger areas are asked to contact BC Ferries to rebook. BC Ferries says it's working to fix the issue and will provide an update as it becomes available. For BC Hydro, there's no major power outages to report this morning, but the Fort St. James Area Hospital Emergency Department is temporarily closed this morning, but will be opening just ahead at 8 a.m.

0: 7:38, you're listening to Daybreak on CBC Radio 1. This Saturday, Northwest theatergoers can enjoy one last staging of Annapurna for a good cause. Tomorrow night, the Terrace Little Theater holds a special benefit to help them get the production 800 kilometers all the way to Williams Lake. That is where the Central Interior Zone Festival is taking place. It's a competition for local productions to perform at the Provincial Main Stage Festival in Vernon. Until recently, the theater company could compete within the Northwest, a much cheaper option for them. Carolina Dereck stopped at the McCall Playhouse in Terrace to speak with the play's director to find out why it's worth it to bring the show so far afield and to hear how the community of Terrace is stepping up to help.
1: Ulysses, who's a poet a former professor of English, is holed up here dying of emphysema and lung cancer. And his ex-wife chases him down to say that their son, whom he hasn't seen in 20 years, is looking for him. I've never directed a play that had a journey that was so subtle and so clear in where it takes you as an audience member and where your heart ends up at the end. My name is Marianne Brorup Weston. I direct plays for the Terrace Little Theater.
2: And so this play that you've just described, you're taking it on the road. How do you do that?
1: You rehearse and rehearse and rehearse, and that includes rehearsing taking it on the road, which means rehearsing, setting it up, striking it, loading it into a truck, unloading it at the other end, and being able to do that because this is going to a festival and they have rules there, very strict rules around load-ins. So you only get 4 hours in the morning. We're a matinee, so we go in at 8 a.m. and by 12 noon, we have to have everything done and ready for the actors to step on to the set. Yeah, so they'll leave in convoy and drive more or less straight through. And then their job is to go to bed and sleep because we have to get up so early the next morning. It's hard because everyone here is a volunteer. Most people have jobs, day jobs. So they have to take time off work and they can't just say, oh, I'll take a week to go to Williams Lake and just mosey on down. It has to be really on a tight timeline. Go do the show, wait for the awards, and then see what happens.
2: Why is it worth it to go to all this trouble to get this play to Williams Lake?
1: Oh boy, I guess we just fall in love with the project. I mean, we're all in love with the project. That's clear. Everyone is on the same page. Everyone wants to, because the work is a pretty high level work. They want to share it. And the reward that they get from the character that is the audience, the feedback during the show that happens is, if you've never tried it, incredible. So it's maybe it's sort of like a runner's high. And to go to another community where they're doing similar work, they all know the process. They all want to learn from each other. And then everybody also kind of wants to have their own little Oscars. So we have awards. And then whoever is deemed the best play will be chosen to go to main stage for the provincial.
2: What's the both the burden and the joy of putting this all together?
1: Yeah. Normally we'd be doing this either in Terrace or Prince Rupert or Kitimat. So we don't, well, we'll rent a truck. It's going to be, what, $300. We'll see you tomorrow. But no, we have to take a full day, drive to Williams Lake, do it, and then wait for the results and come back. So it's a five-day trip. And where's the money coming from? Especially with a theater group that's trying to save its leaking roof. So we're desperately fundraising and we're trying to get enough people in this theater on the 30th that we have some money so people aren't too far out of pocket. But they will be out of pocket. Like, they will have to spend some of their own money to do this. So all of that, obviously, we must love it. And the reward, you think the reward is going to be, oh, we won. And yeah, that's a great, you know, 24-hour experience. But the long-term reward is the process. The relationships you've built, the stuff you've learned, because you, and it isn't just that you learn theater crafts, you actually learn about life. Because good theater is based on problems in life. So, and then if you're a visual artist, or, you know, as I came into it from the design world, then you also get that really satisfactory experience of being involved in something visually and auditorily really exciting.
0: As the director of Annapurna, Miriam Brorup Weston, tomorrow night the Terrace Little Theatre performs the play as a benefit to help raise money to support taking the show to Williams Lake. Tickets for the May 30th performance are available at Misty River Books or at the door. Annapurna contains adult subject matter, has partial nudity and coarse language, and is not suitable for people under the age of 14.
3: Terrace Little Theatre is back with their dark comedy, Annapurna. We are taking our show on the road to festival and treating you, dear audience, to one very special benefit show on Saturday, May 30th at 7 p.m. at the McCall Playhouse. Tickets at Misty River Books or at the door. Don't miss out. All proceeds for travel costs for the Terrace Little Theatre that could.

0: 7:45 now, you're listening to Daybreak on CBC Radio 1, 89.7 FM at the South Peace SPCA in Dawson Creek. Dawson Creek City Council recently announced it will be ending a municipal agreement with the BC SPCA for animal control services. That decision was made because of increasing costs of maintaining those services, which put pressure, rather, on Dawson Creek's operating budget. This is SPCA Caribou and North Acting Regional Manager Emma Hamill.
1: This was a decision made by the city. Unfortunately, we didn't have the opportunity to really discuss what this looks like before this information was given out publicly. What this will look like for our service model, you know, we will no longer be doing animal control services, but this won't impact our BCSPCA donor-funded services.
0: That is Emma Hamill, BCSPCA Acting Regional Manager for Caribou and the North. She was reacting to the City of Dawson Creek's decision to end animal control services with the nonprofit. Joining us this morning to give a little bit of clarity on the decision, why it was made, Dawson Creek Mayor Darcy Dober. Good morning, Mayor.
2: Good morning.
0: As you heard from the SPCA, they kind of feel like they're, you know, left in the dark about what was happening. Why was the decision made to end animal control services through the SPCA?
2: Well, the main reason is just our operational budget and the sheer cost to execute our bylaw that we have on animal control. It's just increased so much over the years. Like, it's almost doubled in 3 years. So, like everybody, there's a lot of inflationary costs and pressures we're all facing. And it's just a service that we needed to look at. And we looked at every angle on how we could make it work, and had a lot of dialogue with the BCSPCA, but council came to the decision that ending the service and the bylaw was the best option.
0: I understand council did review using some other contractors, perhaps bringing services in-house, but eventually decided against that. Why did council determine those services essentially aren't needed for Dawson Creek?
2: Well, it's just, it's tough, right? We looked at many different scenarios, and we put a lot of things out over the last couple of years to try and get as much information as we can to look at every option possible. And there just wasn't one that was like viable that would, whether it's bringing it in-house or whatever that was, there just wasn't one that would work or made sense. So, yeah, that was where council's decision came from.
0: The community's been responding to the announcement. Some are expressing surprise to learn the decision was made without consultation or behind closed doors. Why did you decide this in camera without consulting the public?
2: Well, we had, there was 7 different opportunities and reports that were brought to council in open, which is public. There was also a committee of the whole. This was all over the last like 3 years. So there's been a lot of public dialogue and transparency on all of this. The reality is with a community charter, when we're dealing with contractual agreements, we're not able to discuss those openly. They need to be discussed and closed. And that's just the rules that we need to follow.
0: I'm curious, though, why not let people know, hey, we're having an in-camera meeting. We're going to discuss this. There is the possibility of us ending this service agreement. Why was that not done?
2: I don't really have the answer to that, because I believe like through our, process and our agendas, that is public knowledge, right? So I guess, and those are all put out to the community, whether they follow the city page. Those are all public, right? So we post those every meeting before and after what we're working on, and you can watch any one of those videos and dialogue on that, and you will see council's concerns and really just trying to dissect the whole situation and learn as much about it as so they can make a an informed decision.
0: But I'm curious, they weren't really allowed to make an informed decision. This happened in an in-camera meeting. And I take your point that those are public. The notice of meeting is public. But how much information was there? Was it going to say, hey, we're thinking of ending this service, or was it, we're going to be discussing this contract? There's a difference, I would say, from the public's perspective. Do you not?
2: Yeah, I mean, I would have to go back and look at the seven different reports that were brought to council. But yeah, I mean, elected officials are voted in to represent the community, right? And they're there to communicate and educate. And I feel like I know myself and, you know, and I can speak for council too. Everybody is always open to have these conversations and discussions around it. And it's not new. I mean, 3 years ago, we dealt with this very similar thing when the contract almost doubled in price. So it's just the pressures of it, right? And
0: Services will end December 1st. What happens, you know, for Dawson Creek residents who have issues, say, like a stray animal or animal noise, incessant barking? What happens then if they have those concerns?
2: Well, I mean, that is something that we'll have to unfold and we'll have to see where that goes, right? Currently, there is already, you know, for lost pets, there is numerous individuals and groups on different platforms that already share that information. The BCSPCA will still be there, as you just heard from previously before I was on here. So, yeah, it is something that we're going to have to monitor and really just see. So we reviewed all the calls that come in annually. And, yeah, there will be a bit of a learning curve for the community and for us as well.
0: A press release from the city states the decision is expected to reduce costs by approximately $300,000. Do you have any sense of where that money will go?
2: That money will just go to offset our inflationary costs and any future, tax rate considerations. So this will be mostly impactful into the 2027 budget.
0: You mentioned that this is going to be a learning curve. We'll probably find out probably more when that service ends in December. You know, is there a possibility that council could revisit the decision should things require a bylaw once again?
2: Well, I think everything's always open, right? So I would be, we're very open-minded and always willing to look at everything. So yeah, if this is, yeah, yes.
0: Okay. Mayor Dober, thank you for your time this morning to give us a bit of insight into the issue.
2: Yeah, you're welcome. Thank you very much for reaching out and have a wonderful day.
0: You as well. That was Dawson Creek Mayor Darcy Dober. Changes will go into effect December 1st. Until then, services will continue to run as they normally do. You can give us a call or an email. What do you think about the decision to end the municipal agreement with the BCSPCA for animal control services in Dawson Creek? You can share thoughts to us on the topic. Email us, daybreaknorth@cbc.ca. You can also call the listener line at 1-866-340-1932.
3: Hi, kids. It's Bill Smith in Dodge Cove. My favorite flower song, and very personal for me, is by the Statler Brothers, I believe. It's Flowers on the Wall. Mm-hmm.

0: course, that was the playlist, One Last Bloom, in our musical bouquet that we've been having the last couple of weeks now. The Statler Brothers with Flowers on the Wall. Thanks to Bill Smith in Dodge Cove for the flower pick on the Daybreak Flower playlist. Next week, a brand new playlist. It is graduation season across the North, and as people get ready to cross that stage, head out to prom, we would like to play a prom song for your grad year. You can tell us about a favorite song from when you graduated in an email. You can send it to daybreaknorth@cbc.ca, or you can send a message to the listener line, 1-866-340-1932, looking for your prom or graduation song. Here's some more music happening in Prince George.
1: Prince George Tapestry Singers invite you to attend their choral concert, Viva la Musica, on Saturday, May 30th at St. Mike's Anglican Church in Prince George, with performances at 2 p.m. and 7 p.m. Viva la Musica is a concert that celebrates the joyful young voices of both the junior and senior tapestry singers and their collaborations with several local professional musicians. There will be familiar melodies, including the jazz tune, It Don't Mean a Thing If It Ain't Got That Swing, the Bob Dylan standard, The Times They Are a-Changin', and Coldplay's Fix You. In addition, there will also be lesser-known melodies, including Adiemus, The Fox, Where Go the Boats, and the beautiful Japanese melody, Red Dragonflies. 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We hope to see you there!

0: Coming up in our final half hour, the Prince George Potters Guild turns up the heat tomorrow for its 50th anniversary chili cook-off. That story's simmering and ready to serve coming up at 8:20. First, though, we'll keep up the political heat. Our political reporters, Katie DeRosa and Justine Hunter, join us for our On the Ledge panel. We'll be discussing the week in provincial politics. That's all ahead on Daybreak. I will resist any further chili references or metaphors, Hannah. You have some headlines for us. I will not say hot, cold, or otherwise.
1: Thanks, Bill. A new report from the BCSPCA says it's seeing a significant decline in the portion of healthy animals entering the shelter. It blames a rising cost of living that's forcing pet owners to put off care. And the province is finally releasing its updated cost estimate of hosting the FIFA Men's World Cup today, just 2 weeks away from kickoff, with Vancouver set to host 7 games at BC Place.
0: Thanks, Hannah Peterson at the Daybreak News for us this morning. Lots of clouds continuing over Prince George this hour. Cloudy and 10 degrees right now at the airport. 12 degrees in Quesnel right now. Bit of light rain starting to fall, actually, I should mention, in Prince George. That should clear up a little bit later. We may see some sunshine peeking through. We'll see. Hannah will have the complete look at the forecast coming up next. Rupert's right now, 8 degrees under a cloudy sky at the airport. Same for Sandspit. 7 with some sunshine in Masset this hour. 11 in Bella Coola. Terrace and Kitimat, mostly cloudy at 8 degrees. Same for Stewart this hour. Smithers and Burnsleigh both sitting at 6 degrees, 11 in Mackenzie, mostly cloudy at 14 in Fort St. John, cloudy conditions in Dawson Creek now, but that is our hot spot, 18 already. Chatwin's getting some light rain at 12 degrees, 14 in Fort Nelson, and cloudy and plus 3 for Dease Lake. Hannah, how is the weather outlook today?
1: Well, it looks like the rain is going to hold. Showers followed by a mix of sun and cloud for Prince George, Quesnel, and the Robson Valley with highs to 15. Clouds and a chance of showers for the Bulkley Valley and lakes with highs of 16. Mainly cloudy with a good chance of showers across the piece in Fort Nelson. A thunderstorm risk with highs of 16 to 20. Cloudy with a chance of afternoon showers and thunderstorms for Dease Lake with a high of 11. For Terrace and Kitimat, clouds with a chance of showers and a high of 12. Clearing in Prince Rupert with a high of 12, while Haida Gwaii will see a mix of sun and cloud, a chance of afternoon showers and a high of 10. For Bella Coola, clouds with a 30% chance of showers and a high of 15.
0: Thanks, Hannah. I'm Hannah Peterson at the Daybreak News Desk for us. You will have a complete look at the headlines and the news at 8:30 this morning. Lots going on in provincial politics this week. That includes the Western Premier's Conference in Kananaskis, Alberta. There were some tensions at that meeting over Alberta separation and pipelines. Here to discuss is our On the Ledge panel. We have Justine Hunter covering the legislature for the Globe and Mail. Katie DeRosa is our CBC News legislative reporter. Good morning to you both.
2: Good morning.
3: Good morning, Bill.
0: First off, Premier David Eby was in Alberta at the start of the week for the Western Premier's Conference. Separatism was the elephant in the room. Katie, how did that impact the dialogue between the premiers?
2: Well, I did find that David Eby was more muted in front of Danielle Smith compared to last week when he was at the legislature and he called Danielle Smith a separatist premier. I will note our colleague Matt Galloway on The Current asked Eby if he thinks Danielle Smith is a separatist, and the premier said, "I don't know," but he disagrees with her decision to allow a referendum on whether to have a referendum. But I think politically, David Eby has made Danielle Smith into his foil. Last year, it was Donald Trump over the trade war with Canada, and now it's Danielle Smith, who he says is getting everything it wants from Ottawa, while BC gets nothing. He is trying to promote BC's projects, as he says that they are the alley-oop to the federal government, and all Carney has to do is dunk, and he will get a slam dunk of resource projects that will enrich the entire economy, like LNG and critical minerals. But the premier says that's being overshadowed by the debate over whether Alberta will leave the country.
0: Okay, Justine. Of course, the Western premiers at least came together around building an oil pipeline, right? Oh, did we lose you, Justine? Apparently, we've lost Justine there. Katie, I'll defer to you then.
2: Yeah, I can say that was supposed to be, laughter, because they certainly did not. The pipeline is still another elephant in the room. And basically, the Alberta government, Danielle Smith, is kind of blaming BC leaders, EB included, for sort of stalling and standing in the way of Alberta's projects. But one thing that we haven't been able to nail down David Eby on is whether, he's been clear that he does not support a pipeline that goes to the North Coast, because that would impact the tanker ban. However, he hasn't really been clear on whether he would support a southern route that would mirror the Trans Mountain Pipeline. What he has said is that we should maximize the capacity in the Trans Mountain Pipeline. We are not even at full capacity. So he's basically saying, let's do that first. But it's certainly July 1st is the deadline for when Alberta says it will put its pipeline proposal to the Major Projects Office, and we'll find out then if there is a proponent and if there is a route.
0: Okay. We did manage to get Justine back. She never left us. We're just having some issues with the board, perhaps. Justine, you were in court this week for what might be the final days of the Cowichan Tribe's Aboriginal title case. What's the latest? Is it over yet, I guess is the question.
3: Yeah, it's not over yet, but we might be getting closer. So BC Supreme Court Justice Barbara Young, she's the one who wrote the decision that declared Aboriginal title for the Cowichan over a portion of the city of Richmond. She was asked this week to reopen the case by one of the private property owners whose lands fall within the Aboriginal title area. Now, those arguments have wrapped up, and we're waiting for her decision on that. It might be a couple of weeks. If that application is denied, then we finally move on to appeals to a higher court. And there was an interesting development on that front yesterday. The Supreme Court of Canada announced that it will not hear an appeal on the Wallace-Stokoe decision out of New Brunswick. And what that means is that for now, the decision out of New Brunswick stands, and it contradicts the Cowichan decision. New Brunswick says that private property ownership cannot be subject to Aboriginal title, that the two cannot coexist. So the province and Canada are celebrating that turn of events, because they will be relying on that New Brunswick ruling to try to overturn Cowichan on appeal.
0: Okay, Katie, we also learned this week more about the court cases that have impacted the Kitkatla decision at DRIPA as well. Can you tell us a little bit about that?
2: Yeah, so the premier said last month that there are about 20 legal cases the legal arguments have been amended to reflect the Gitkatla decision, which late last year found that basically all BC laws have to align with DRIPA. And the premier says that is why DRIPA must be amended, because it opens up all BC laws to legal challenge. So some of the court cases that the premier cited that are using DRIPA in their arguments are ones you wouldn't expect. An ICBC injury claim and a class action lawsuit related to historical sexual abuse cases, both of which involve, Indigenous plaintiffs. And so, Trevor Helford, the interim BC Conservative leader, says it is showing these are examples of how DRIPA is having unintended consequences, being used in ways that it wasn't intended, and that is why it's so crucial to make changes immediately. Now, the premier has originally said those changes need to come immediately, but he has kicked that can down the road to perhaps next fall, while the government does more consultation with Indigenous leaders and with industry groups. So we won't get any of those changes for several months yet.
0: Okay. We have reached the end of the week, but that doesn't mean politics ever ends. Justine, tomorrow, BC Conservatives will learn who their new leader is. Well, what are you going to be watching for here?
3: Well, when John Rustad was forced out as party leader, he left a party that was being torn apart by two forces. There are the centrists who want to make this party into a big tent free enterprise coalition that might look a little like the former BC Liberal Party, where both federal Liberals and federal Conservatives can come together to fight the NDP. And then there are more right-leaning forces who identify strictly with the Conservative Party of Canada. And we're going to find out on Saturday night which direction the party's members want to go. So if they end up with a new leader who's Peter Miliband, Carolyn Elliott, or Ian Black, I think there will be a broader tent party that emerges out of it. If Carolyn Findlay or Yuri Fulmer top the ballot, I think we'll see a more explicitly conservative party, particularly on those social issues that divided Mr. Rustad's caucus in the first place. And that is going to set the stage for just what the next BC election will look like.
0: Okay. Lots of to-ing and fro-ing in the lead-up to the results of that vote. We will see what happens on Saturday.
2: Yeah, I'll be there tomorrow, so I'll let everyone know.
0: Thank you so much.
2: Yeah, we'll be there.
0: That is our legislative panel. Justine Hunter covers the legislature for the Globe and Mail. Katie DeRosa is the CBC News legislative reporter.

0: You're listening to Daybreak on CBC Radio 1, 91.5 FM in Prince George. Well, 50 years on, the event is still hot stuff, you could say. This Saturday, the Prince George Potters Guild will fill handcrafted bowls to the brim at its golden anniversary chili cook-off. The cook-off is a major annual fundraiser for the Guild and a chance for the public to decide which of the 10 community teams has the best-tasting chili recipe. Ronnie Larkin of the Prince George Potters Guild spoke with Daybreak's Jason Peters about the annual tradition and left no doubt about the kind of chili that would get a blue ribbon from her.
1: I like spicy chili. It's got to be spicy and meaty. The hotter the better. Our team is called the Red Hot Chili Potters. Some feel the heat and decide that they can't go on. We make a vegan chili, and this year we have two of our members, Susie Bito and Imogene, and they are making our chili this year. And they made it so amazing last year. I don't eat vegan chili, but I loved that chili. So it was very good. Everybody just brings their own style. So each group, like we have 10 competitors, including our team from the community, and there's all different kinds of, like, they

chili bowls. We glaze them. We do our artwork on them, and our own style show through with our chili bowls. So people come and they can select one of the chili bowls that are $25, and then you can eat all the chilies that are there and try them. Everyone that comes and buys a bowl, they get a ballot. They go around and they taste all the different chilies. And then in the middle of where all the chilies are, we have a ballot box. And at the end, we count the ballots, and whoever got the most X's wins our lovely trophies that we make at the Guild.

0: Thanks to Jason Peters there, channeling his mid-1980s into a chili cook-off. Bit of the Power Station there, featuring the late, great Tony Thompson on drums. Ronnie Locken is who you heard there with the Prince George Potters Guild. She was speaking with Daybreak about the group's 50th annual chili cook-off. It's a major yearly fundraiser for the Guild. It happens tomorrow, that is Saturday, from 11 a.m. to 2 p.m. at the Prince George Playhouse.
1: The 5th Annual Dawson Creek Pride Walk, May 31st, 2026. Meet us at 1:30 p.m. at the Dawson Creek Art Gallery parking lot. Walking will begin at 2 p.m. along 10th Street to finish at the Dawson Creek Public Library. 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

Hey, I'm Rohith Joseph, and this week on Vibin', we're quickly approaching festival season here in BC, from Bass Coast in Merritt to Folk Fest in Vancouver. We've got a wide range of live music to enjoy. One of my favorite festival acts this year is the rising star that is Antonio La Rosa. He's got a fantastic voice, and he's already a three-time winner of Roots Artist of the Year at the BC Country Music Awards. Have a listen to Vancouver's Antonio La Rosa and Right Side of Over You.

0: From Vancouver, Antonio La Rosa and The Right Side of Over You. It's 8:30. 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
1: This is CBC News. In Prince George, it's 10 degrees. Fort St. John, 13. And Prince Rupert, it's 6. Good morning. I'm Hannah Peterson. The Alberta government has sent a representative to meet with local governments in northern BC. This as the deadline to submit a new proposal for a West Coast oil pipeline looms. Matt Preprost has more.
2: There is no route, so I can't say where a pipeline's going to go. I can't even tell you if it's going to go north or south.
3: That's Ron Poole, once a chief administrative officer for communities like Terrace and Kitimat. He's now a consultant representing the Alberta government as it works to meet a July 1st deadline to submit the new West Coast oil pipeline proposal to the federal government.
2: And probably the biggest thing and challenge with this project is the building of trust.
3: On Thursday, Poole met with the Peace River Regional District in the heart of BC's oil and gas patch, looking for what he called honest opinions about the proposal. Director Dan Rowe says the process needs to be as transparent as possible.
4: Keep in mind that we're the ones that have to fix what you guys screw up and hide from us.
3: Directors also wanted details about the long-term benefits for the region, First Nation concerns, and what's being done to bring the BC government on board. Poole meets next with the North Coast Regional District. Matt Preprost, CBC News, Fort St. John.
1: Frontline workers say an increase in sirens in downtown Prince George this week is due to a spike in toxic drug overdoses. Service providers say they are seeing more emergency calls due to a yellow substance being sold as down. Northern Health has issued an alert warning the drug is leading to prolonged sedation and is harder to reverse. Emily Christian Sweeney is with Sunatsine Community Health Center.
5: They are very strong right now. It's very potent, whatever is in this substance. We're definitely seeing an increase in hearing the sirens consistently throughout the days.
1: The alert from Northern Health is in place until June 9th. The city of Dawson Creek will end their agreement with the SPCA by December for animal control services. The city said it was a difficult decision, but needed to save taxpayer dollars. Emma Hamill is the BC SPCA manager for the Cariboo and North and said they will still have a presence in the community.
6: The BC SPCA is committed to continuing our donor-funded services in Dawson Creek. We have a very dedicated team there.
1: Hamill says they will honor their contract for the next 6 months until it ends. And a report from the BC SPCA also says it's seeing a significant decline in the portion of healthy animals entering the shelters. It says more animals now need intensive medical care and support before they're ready for adoption. It blames the rising cost of living that's forcing pet owners to put off care until necessary, and then the costs skyrocket. Veterinarian Dr. Tom Homer says he's seeing more urgent care requests.
7: We definitely see more of the urgent care side of things, and I think a lot of that might be based on a reduction in the preventative care that might be able to pick up on some of these abnormalities at an earlier stage to be managed quicker before it becomes a big problem.
1: Homer says simple procedures like blood, urine, and fecal tests can be more affordable and can rule out infections. An outdoors advocate is calling for more transparency and investment in BC parks. As Shivani Joshi reports, he's preparing to raise his concerns as part of next year's budget preparations.
8: It's no secret that the system right now is in a pretty bad place.
9: Steve Jones is an outdoors advocate presenting to the province as part of BC's 2027 budget consultations. He says overcrowded campgrounds and aging infrastructure are making it harder for families and visitors to access parks.
8: It's kind of ironic that we're in this situation where the government is spending so much money in all of their tourism strategies to try and get people to come to BC. But then when they arrive, there's so little investment in the campgrounds and in the trails.
9: Jones is also criticizing what he calls a lack of transparency around BC Parks funding and visitor data. In a statement, the Ministry of Environment says BC Parks has faced unprecedented pressure from extreme weather and rising operating costs. Since 2017, the province says it has invested about $200 million into campground expansions, trail upgrades, and accessibility. Shivani Joshi, CBC News, Vancouver.
1: The province is finally releasing its updated cost estimate of hosting the FIFA Men's World Cup today. We're just 2 weeks away from kickoff, with Vancouver set to host 7 games at BC Place. The estimated cost has only risen since the province and city agreed to support the bid to become one of 16 host cities. And sports economist Mo Shalander says he expects the upward trend to continue until all the invoices come in post-tournament.
10: I don't think that we're even done seeing the final numbers yet. What we saw today were the interim numbers right before the games. And of course, the real bill is going to come after the games are done, when all of the invoices are coming in.
1: Last June, organizers said the cost of hosting the games in Vancouver was an estimated $624 million. It's 8:35. That's the CBC News from Prince George.
0: Thanks, Hannah. Hannah Peterson at the Daybreak News Desk for us this morning. Coming up on The Current later today, former U.S. Attorney General Pam Bondi will sit before a congressional committee to answer questions about the Epstein files. It is closed to the public, but among the survivors who plan to be outside pushing for accountability is Charlene Rochard. She is the lone Canadian who came forward last fall. CBC Washington correspondent Katie Nicholson recently spent some time with Rochard to hear her documentary on The Current this morning at 8:30, 9 o'clock in Newfoundland and on CBC Radio. And everywhere you get your podcasts. That is a wrap for this week on Daybreak. Thank you to the Daybreak listeners from across northern BC and beyond for your thoughts, your commentary, and your great songs. Next week, the playlist will have songs from graduation. What song do you remember from your prom or grad ceremony? You can share it with us for next week's theme song segment. Before we go, a big thank you to everyone who contributed to Daybreak this week, to our news reporters in the piece, Matt Preprost and Tom Summer, a traveling reporter for the Northwest this week, Catherine Garrett, and a big thank you to our team of producers, Nicole Au, Jason Peters, Ben Loan, and Sumi Regu. Hannah Peterson and I will be back to be with you bright and early Monday morning. Until then, hope you have a great weekend. And a belated shout out to Carolina DeReich, producer of today's show. Take care. Have a good one.